0: Dang, Wayne, did you see Marilyn? Man, she looked hot. Man, she's fine.
1: Hey, Shannon, what's the matter with you, man? You're talking about females like they're pieces of meat. They're human beings. They got feelings. They got emotions.
2: Hey, fellas.
1: Woo! Hey, girl, what's up, man? When are you gonna bust out with them digits? Anyway, like I was saying, man, you gotta respect these women. Treat them like they're...
2: Hey, guys. Ooh,
1: would you look at that? Woo! Anyway, treat them like they're a lady and not a

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If

Ninania Phoebe Kent, the Ute word for this week is tatat. 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Tatat.

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1: Mike. Yenakus Kumas broke to the ears, where Karen a boy with kind of bad no way. Mother Susank Urunquest Akat Sarkep Abuchet Ab Spudaguak Tirkapirusra Urura Kariga Maras Namus Abbots Ora Ra Ruspurna, what Subuchak, to go and draw. Which Kusra Krikke. 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
2: 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A reminder from the CHR's Shining Mountain Diabetes Program and the American Institute for Cancer Research, wishing you healthy eating.
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0: In every state, it's illegal to drive with a blood alcohol content of 0.08% or higher. People wrongly think that they can calculate their own blood alcohol content based on the number of drinks they've had or the length of time between drinks. There's no easy formula that applies to everyone equally. Many factors, everything from body weight to alcohol content, the amount of food you've eaten before drinking, those all contribute to a person's blood alcohol content. To be safe, you're only okay to drive if you haven't been drinking, period.
1: This is a collaboration with the Southern U Police Department, Bureau of Indians Affairs Indian Highway Safety Program, and KSUT.
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We're back live now in the studios with Elvin Ahoyboy and his Chipmunk Singers. At this time, we will hear some Roundette songs of the Yucca Day.

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1: Live from NPR News, I'm Lakshmi Singh. An oppressive heat wave is triggering heat and extreme heat advisories for more than half of the American population. The alerts stretch from eastern Kansas to New England and point south from Arkansas to Alabama. Steve Kassenbaum reports on the heat's impact on New York City.
2: The high heat is already causing a strain on the power grid in the Northeast. In New York, the utility company reduced voltage in some neighborhoods. Mayor Zoran Mamdani.
3: We are talking about a level of heat that the city has not seen in more than a decade.
2: The heat wave coincides with major events that are expected to draw out millions of people over the next few days, including two parades of tall ships and naval vessels.
3: We will also host the Macy's 4th of July fireworks on the evening of Saturday, July 4th. To cap off the weekend, the Brazil versus Norway FIFA World Cup match will take place on the afternoon of Sunday, July 5th.
2: Hundreds of cooling centers and drinking water stations have been opened to the public. For NPR News, I'm Steve Kastenbaum in New York.
1: The extreme heat's taking hold just as the FIFA World Cup enters the crucial knockout rounds. Stadiums are expected to employ more protection, such as increased access to cooling areas and water for spectators and staff. But enduring the brutal heat's a sacrifice many soccer fans are willing to make, especially if their team wins. Fans at a watch party in Washington, D.C., celebrating as they watch the U.S. beat Bosnia-Herzegovina 2-0 in the World Cup last night to advance to the round of 16. And NPR's Becky Sullivan was there and joined us from California.
4: The U.S. had to work and work and work to get that first goal to go up 1-0 just before halftime. And then their striker, Falarin Balogun, who is this like the newest big star of this team, made this disastrous mistake in the second half. He got his legs tangled up with a Bosnian defender. He stepped on the defender's ankle. It went to a video review, and it was deemed a red card. Bosnia was, of course, only down one. Anything could have happened, and they pulled it off for the biggest win for the U.S. men's national team in a good long time.
1: NPR's Becky Sullivan. Turning now to Venezuela, the ongoing search for survivors while the death toll climbs. It's nearing 2,300. Here's John Otis.
5: Keep scooping. Keep scooping.
6: In the coastal town of Caraballera, members of the Los Angeles County Fire Department are searching for three girls trapped in a collapsed building.
5: It's all because all the dust and the dirt just keeps going into the hole.
6: L.A. firefighter Michael Topher says they've heard signs of life.
7: What we're hearing are faint knocking, tapping. The last confirmation we had was about an hour ago.
6: A week after the twin quakes, the odds are against them. However, this week, another team from Jordan rescued a 2-year-old boy who is now recovering in a Venezuelan hospital.
1: That's John Otis. It's NPR. Immigration and Customs Enforcement says it is investigating all credible threats toward its ICE officers. NPR's Jude Jaffe Block reports one of those investigations led to a New York man's home because of an email he sent months ago.
8: Back in January, David Strever of Rochester, New York, dashed off a scathing email to the acting director of ICE at the time, Todd Lyons. Then last week, federal agents with Homeland Security Investigations showed up on Strever's porch with a form for him to sign. It was a warning notice that said the email he had sent may be an illegal threat and he may have violated the law. Civil liberties experts say this is a new tactic, federal agents showing up and asking people to sign such warning notices, and they criticize it as a means to intimidate and chill speech. Jude Jaffe Block, NPR News.
1: America celebrating its 250th anniversary with events in D.C. and across the U.S. NPR's Rachel Treisman reports on how this compares to earlier birthday parties.
9: There wasn't a national celebration until the 50th anniversary in 1826. Coincidentally, two founding fathers, John Adams and Thomas Jefferson, both died on that day. 50 years later, Philadelphia hosted the country's first World Fair. The six-month event drew millions of visitors, debuted inventions from the telephone to popcorn, and announced America on the world stage. Philadelphia hoped to build on that success with another World's Fair in 1926, but political corruption and bad weather resulted in an over-budget, low-turnout event that Variety dubbed, quote, America's greatest flop.
1: That's Rachel Treisman. It's NPR.
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Okie dokie, our next lead singer comes to us all the way from Satellite Cree Nation, Alberta. My good little buddy, Boxcar.

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1: The first Native American woman to argue a case at the Supreme Court, a sitting congressman, and one of the best lacrosse players to ever take the field are among new inductees into the Native American Hall of Fame. We'll hear from some of the 2026 class and talk about how the institution fits in with elevating Native stories. That's on the next Native America Calling.
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mama passou, né? Mama, mano.

I'm a persona, I'm a man, no, I'm a no, I'm a man, no, I'm a man, no, I'm a man, no, I'm a man, no, I'm a man, no, I'm a man, no, I'm a man, no, I'm a man, no, I'm a man, no, I'm a man, no, I'm a man, 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I'm a man, no, I'm a man, no, I'm a man, no, I'm a man, no, I'm a man, no, I'm a man, no, I'm a man, no, I'm a man, no, I'm a man, no, I'm a man, no, I'm a man, no, I'm a man, no, I'm a man, no, I'm a man, no, I'm a man, no, I'm a man, no, I'm a man, no, I'm a man, no, I'm a man, no, I'm a man, no, I'm a man

In the background, Kiowa Taipei Society with two original Gordance songs. We also heard, this has been a set of Gordance songs here on Tribal Radio, as well as a set of Native American church songs and a set of hand game songs all here on Tribal Radio. 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Ferris fire update for Thursday, July 2nd. Their acreage is 27,382 acres. Containment is at zero. This is first reported on June 27th. Fire crews on the ground, supported by bulldozer and aircraft, continue to make progress on the Ferris fire Wednesday, but a sixth straight day of red flag weather conditions is expected today. Winds are expected to gradually decrease over upcoming days, but temperatures will rise at the same time as fuels remain critically dry and no moisture in the forecast. There are now 282 firefighters and support personnel on the fire, with more arriving daily. Helicopters dropped another 50,000 gallons of water on the fire Wednesday, and Super Scooper aircraft out of Alaska are expected to arrive today for additional air support and may start pulling water out of McPhee Reservoir tomorrow. The fire continues to back down Doe Canyon and other canyons leading to the Dolores River. It is expected to reach the Dolores River today. The fire management team is developing a plan for this eventually, which includes increased staffing personnel in the area on the west side of the river. The number one priority on the Ferris fire is to protect lives and homes, critical infrastructure like power lines and economic drivers, including range and timber. The Ferris fire is north of McPhee Reservoir and Dolores County. Dolores, Colorado, a fire area closure order has been implemented for all trails and roads within the fire area. Evacuations are still in place in Montezuma and Dolores counties. Today's operations, engines and crews will be moving into the west side of Dolores Rim today, focusing on protecting values at risk, including homes. Between Division C and A on the northwest end of the fire, the team has identified a network of road systems and natural barriers to develop indirect fire line for containment. Fire is expected to cross the Dolores River in some areas.

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Welcome to Native America Calling. I'm Sean Spruce. Carol Juneau is a longtime educator and politician from the Mandan, Hidatsa, and Arikara Nation who helped introduce American Indian education to public school curriculum in Montana. She's one of six Native community leaders inducted into the National Native American Hall of Fame this month. Her peers include tribal leaders, legal advocates, politicians, and a professional lacrosse player. We'll talk about how their work has impacted Native America after the news.

0: This is National Native News. I'm Jill Freitas. Many people in small communities on Prince of Wales Island rely on hunting for subsistence, and staff at one school district want to make sure they do it safely by making hunter education a part of the curriculum. KRBD Sydney Dauphini went to the students' end-of-the-year field test and has this story.
1: It's a cloudy morning at the Prince of Wales Shooting Club. Emma Garrison, a ninth grader from Thorn Bay, is trying to keep her gun steady.
2: Oh my gosh.
1: She and eight other students, all armed with rifles and safety gear, line up on yoga mats under a three-sided shelter. She's been taking the hunter's ed class all semester.
2: I was really nervous. Yesterday was the first day I've ever shot a gun, so...
1: There are over 30 students from the Southeast Island School District taking their Hunter's Ed certification field test today. If the students pass, they get Hunter's Ed certified. This was the first year the district incorporated hunter's education into the curriculum, with a goal to get every student from 6th to 12th grade certified. The certification, which is through the State Department of Fish and Game, is required for most Alaskans to legally hunt. The Southeast Island School District is spread out, with under 150 students in seven remote schools across Prince of Wales and Baranoff Islands. But all the students at the shooting club today have spent the last semester taking the course. Ellen Hannon is a retired teacher and a volunteer with Fish and Game. She's been teaching Hunter's Ed in Southeast Alaska for 25 years.
3: Raise your hand again. How many people have shot before? Anytime, anywhere, anything.
1: Most of the students raise their hands. The number one rule is to always treat guns as if they are loaded. Hannon helps the students hold and load their guns, shooting targets in four positions, laying down, kneeling, sitting, and standing.
3: So what you've got to do is you got to get 4 out of 5 shots in a 2-inch circle. That means it touches it anywhere?
1: Down towards the clubhouse, students are taking a walk through the forest. It's part of the field test to identify cardboard animals and discern when, how, and if it's ethical to shoot them. One of the students is Wyatt Farr, an eighth grader from Kaufman Cove. He's been hunting with his family for years.
4: I like being outdoors and like actually doing things.
1: Farr likes to hunt deer, grouse, and wants to hunt bears soon. He says his favorite part is enjoying the meat that he's processed. But he also likes how calm and quiet it is in the outdoors. The course also includes basic survival skills, wildlife conservation, and respect for other hunters. That's part of what Farr likes about it.
4: So there's not like just like clueless people going out, walking in the woods and like getting hurt and stuff. And also like teaching the generations to come how to like properly do things.
1: Each school teaches the class a little differently. Melissa Doherty, a teacher at Thorn Bay with a background in biology, designed the curriculum so it blends with broader outdoor education. She knows the outdoors are a big part of her students' lives, and she wants them to be aware of their surroundings. She says killing an animal is a serious thing, and she wants her students to be thoughtful and observant when they're out in nature.
5: I think it's really important to spend time thinking about how you fit into your environment and gaining an appreciation for the world around you.
1: At the end of the day, every student passed their Hunter's Ed field test and received their signed certificate, which is valid for life. Reporting in Craig, I'm Sydney Dauphini.
0: And I'm Jill Freitas.

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3: This is Native America Calling. I'm Sean Spruce. Every year, a handful of inspirational leaders are added to the National Native American Hall of Fame. These are people whose work has been pivotal in securing and protecting tribal sovereignty, making waves in the arts or sports, protecting culture, and advocating for better, healthier, and more prosperous Native communities. Carol Juneau is one of this year's inductees. She's a longtime educator and politician who helped bring Native education to Montana schools. We'll talk with her soon. Other honorees are Tom Cole, Chickasaw, Oklahoma congressman. Our Linda Locklear, longtime Lumbee lawyer who was part of her tribe's fight for recognition. Lyle Thompson, professional lacrosse attack man and member of the Onondaga Nation, the late Richard Milanovich, longtime Agua Caliente Band of Kaweah Indians chairman who helped build up the tribe's lucrative business profile, and the late Ernie Stevens Jr., a longtime leader in Indian gaming from the Oneida Nation of Wisconsin. You can join today's conversation. Give us a call. 1-800-996-2848. Let us know your thoughts on the Native American Hall of Fame and current inductees. Again, that number, 1-800-99-NATIVE. Joining us now from Oklahoma City, Oklahoma, is James Parker Shield. He is the founder and CEO of the National Native American Hall of Fame. He is Little Shell Chippewa. James, hello, and welcome back to Native America Calling.
4: Oh, hi there. Well, glad to be with you guys.
3: Glad to have you. Joining us from Missoula, Montana is Carol Juneau. She is a retired educator and politician, and she's a member of the Mandan, Hidatsa, and Arikara Nation. Hello, Carol. Good morning, and welcome to the show.
5: Hello there. Yes, that's great. Good to be here.
3: Good to have you. And joining us from Oneida, Wisconsin, we have Brandon Yellowbird Stevens. He is a strategist for the Oneida Nation of Wisconsin. Of course, he's a member also of the United Nation of Wisconsin. He's been on the show many times. Brandon, welcome back.
6: I'm glad to be back, Sean.
3: James, let's start with you. Tell us, when was the National Native American Hall of Fame founded, and how are inductees selected?
4: Well, we did the paperwork and registered with the Secretary of State's office in Montana back in 2016, and we've been around ever since. As far as the selection process, we have a large pool of names that we've gotten from our board members, other people around Indian country that send us, you know, people's biographies and information about why they should be considered. And then we try to narrow

0: Well, the significance is that we honor people in 16 different categories, military, entertainment, education, culture, advocacy, law, you name it. And you have to be somebody, you don't necessarily have to be somebody famous, but you do have to be somebody that has achieved greatness in a particular area of endeavor, or that you made significant contributions to improving life for Native Americans across this country.
1: Now, what I've also noticed, it is possible to be inducted posthumously as well, right?
0: Yes. Yep.
1: Now, the organization just moved into a mansion in Oklahoma City. Tell us more about this building and why it's such a good location for the Hall of Fame.
0: Well, you know, first of all, you know, years ago, you know, I felt that the Hall of Fame needed to be more centrally located, geographically in America, primarily because, in Montana, there's winter times are kind of tough sometimes, and I wanted to make sure that we were accessible to people. Oklahoma also was a good fit because there's 39 tribes here, and they have a number of notable people, and of course the resources here are significant as well. So we started out with a small donated space in Great Falls, and now we've grown to where we're able to purchase a mansion that sits on 4 acres of land, and I think it's a very suitable location, for the headquarters for the Hall of Fame. And people that have come here and seen it, they're impressed with it.
1: James, 6 new inductees every year, dozens of people already in the Hall of Fame, and it doesn't seem like there's any shortage of nominations or future inductees. What does that tell you about the progress of Native people today?
0: That's one of the things that, we like to point out to people is that, for too long, our progress, has been, pretty much overlooked. Our contributions to this country have, been overlooked. And people, have a tendency to just think of us in terms of hunting buffalo or fighting in Indian wars or whatever. And we need to make sure that people know that, we have a famous Dave's restaurant chain. We have famous actors. We have people that are poets that are, Pulitzer Prize winners or poets, that are laureates. And we have people that have fought, for Native American rights so that we enjoy the life that we have now.
1: Let's get to know some of this year's inductees more. Now, Tom Cole has been on our show before. He's a Republican congressman in Oklahoma. He's also Chickasaw. Tell us more about why he was nominated and chosen for this spot there in the Native American Hall of Fame.
0: Well, Representative Cole's, been, in politics for a long time. His mother was in politics before him. He's proud of, of his Chickasaw heritage, and now he's in a very powerful position. I mean, he's climbed a ladder, within Congress, and is now, chairman of the Appropriations Committee. And he doesn't forget where he comes from. He comes and spends time in Oklahoma and also goes to those events, that his tribe puts on. So undoubtedly, he's one of those Native individuals that have achieved something important and reflects well on all Native Americans.
1: Other inductees for this year include Carol Juno, who's on the show today. We'll talk with her momentarily. Also are Linda Locklear, Lyle Thompson, Richard Milanovich, and we'll bring in Brandon Stevens in a moment to talk about his father. But first, tell us a little bit about the other inductee, Ernie Stevens Jr.
0: Know him pretty well over the past few years, in his position as chairman of the National Indian Gaming Association. Gaming, as everybody knows, has become, very important in the lives of many Native Americans and has helped, tribes develop. So being in that position where you add

0: advocate and represent, you know, the Indian gaming interest has been crucial in the past, you know, few decades. And Ernie, of course, was a great leader and very charismatic, but at the same time was a very humble person and easy to talk to. And I just had a lot of respect for him, and a lot of people have respect for Ernie Stevens Jr.
1: James, I think sports fans, native sports fans especially, will be familiar with Lyle Thompson, you know, the legend. He, and along with his
0: Yes.
1: brothers, just complete, absolutely superstars in the sport of lacrosse. But tell us a little bit more about his profile.
0: Well, you know, his was one of those ones where I had to study up, you know, because, you know, where I come from in Montana, basketball's king. Down here in Oklahoma, football's king. But back where Lyle's at, apparently lacrosse is king. And I've heard his name over the past, you know, number of years, but I didn't really know much about him until his name was submitted. And then, of course, we do our research and try to find out even more information. So he's had a pretty impressive career, you know, in the field of lacrosse, not only when he was in college, but now as a professional. And the sport itself is getting more and more attention. So he's changing, you know, the face of you know, athletics in America by bringing, you know, an indigenous game to this country.
1: James Parker Shield is the founder and CEO of the National Native American Hall of Fame. It is located in Oklahoma City, Oklahoma. And let's get some calls going here. A lot of these folks who are inductees in this National Native American Hall of Fame, they are people who have been on our show before, or there are people who have been talked about on our show before, or they're just high-profile individuals, people who work in Indian Country or serve Indian Country. Maybe you know some of them. Maybe you're familiar with some of them. Give us a call and just let us know your thoughts on the National Native American Hall of Fame and the honor that is bestowed on its inductees. And for this year, the class of 2026, there are six inductees, and we're talking about them today. And we're going to take a short break. We'll come back, and we'll talk with one of them, Carol Juno, who is on the show today up in Missoula, Montana. And you can also always go to our Facebook page or our Instagram as well, and you can like and comment on the show or visit our website, NativeAmericaCalling.com. That is always a good way to connect with us as well here on Native America Calling. So I'm Sean Spruce, and we're going to take a short break. We'll come back, and we'll continue our conversation about the National Native American Hall of Fame.

0: Tradition and contemporary creative expression meet in native-led gallery openings around the country, including an artistic celebration of coastal Salish creation stories at the Tidelands Gallery in Seattle. We'll hear about that and the start of a year-long streaming film festival. That's all in the next Native America Calling.
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0: 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I'm Sean Spruce, and we are talking about this year's National Native American Hall of Fame inductees. You can join our conversation about these individuals, too, by calling into the show. Our number is 1-800-996-2848. Tell us, what makes a good leader in Indian Country, and who would you add to the Hall of Fame if you had an opportunity to induct someone you know or maybe you've worked with? We're also at 1-800-99-NATIVE. Give us a call. Joining us now is Carol Juno, a retired educator and politician and a 2026 inductee into the National Native American Hall of Fame. Carol, hello again. And you were an educator before you were a politician. What drew you to education?
1: Pardon?
0: What drew you to education, your field, before you got into politics?
1: Public. I worked for the public school, so teacher education, social service. Is that what you mean?
0: Yeah. I know you helped get the Blackfeet Community College off the ground.
1: Yes,
0: tell us more about that.
1: You know, when we finished school, my husband and I finished school in Billings, Montana. My husband's from Fort, the Blackfeet, so we moved there with our family. And one of the things that was started was the a program, a grant was funded to create a post-secondary institution on the Blackfeet Reservation, and I was fortunate to be selected as the coordinator for it when it first began. So it was I really enjoyed being able to create the college, which has become, you know, really a leader in tribal colleges in the United States. But the first founding years were, you know, the first effort was find an office space and then start trying to get courses delivered from our supporting institution, which was Kalispell, the Flathead Valley Community College in Montana. And Kalispell supported us in offering their courses over on the Blackfeet Reservation. And so that was a real basic starts of that. And then watching and helping the institution grow to get what they call accreditation status, a candidate for accreditation status with Northwest Colleges. And from a small little staff, and now it's grown into a large institution serving, you know, the Blackfeet Reservation. Plus, I'm sure, you know, the communities that participate, you know, people from other towns surrounding Browning. But it was a great job. It was really fun to be involved in the creation of it. And enjoyed it tremendously.
0: Carol, this sounds like a monumental achievement for you and the others that founded the college. As an educator, what have you learned about challenges facing Native students?
1: You know, one of the things that I've advocated for, I mean, I'm still an educator. I've been retired for many years, but I really view myself as an educator and support public education. I think providing a quality education for our families, Native families, and for our community is probably one of the best things we can do to help provide growth and economic security, provide people with better jobs, provide people with a stronger family unit. And and I still believe that. I think education is the best thing we can do for our individual families and our relatives and our tribal relatives and our reservations and wherever Indian Country is now today.
0: Well, Carol, how did this work as an advocate and an educator lead to you eventually running for office?
1: You know, that was, I worked, I didn't plan to be a legislator when, but I was working a lot with the local Democratic Party system in registering voters. I thought, you know, that was one of the things, you know, in the late 60s and 70s, it was really a time of change for America, a change for Native Americans. I think we've seen that participating in the political systems was important. They were made people, you know, in our government systems were making decisions that were not good for us, and they didn't recognize us, as James said. And so that led to me believing that political participation was important. And in order to do that, you have to be registered to vote. And so that was some of the basic work that I started with in Browning. And I think that is probably some of the basic work that still exists today among Native community is getting people, more people registered to vote and participating in the political process. And then the opportunity presented itself to serve in the Montana legislature in the House of Representatives. And I took advantage and stepped up and I said, yeah, I'll run for office, and was successful. And that was in 1998. And so 99 was my first session as a member of the House of Representatives in Montana. And then I served four terms there, which are two-year terms. And then I moved and was elected to the Senate and served 4 years there in the Senate as well in Montana. So, but I still continue in that, you know, advocacy work that I think Indian people, Native people, need to be a part of our political process, whether it be local governments, city, county governments, state governments, and federal. And we're seeing an impact of Indian people now, Native people, serving in many of those capacities now. In Montana, yes. In fact, one of the things we now have, I believe, 13 Native legislators that are in the Montana legislature, and in the next election, there's a potential for two more. And so that would be 15, and that translates to a real strong power in the Montana legislature. And it's amazing. There was, I believe, four or five of us when I first served. So there's been quite the growth in terms of Montana having Native representation, not only from reservation communities, but from the urban centers in our state. And so, excuse me, there's been a lot of growth, and so it's been good. It's been good, yeah. But it's taken a long time. I mean, it doesn't just happen. It takes a lot of people willing to do the work, a lot of people willing to step up and run for office, a lot of people that will, you know, help people that are running for office. And also it takes legal issues. You know, we went to court on a few issues on voting rights and won some expertise. Of those cases.
0: Expertise, yeah. Well, Carol, one of those people willing to step up is your very own daughter, Denise Gino,
1: yes,
0: who's also a was she inspired by your work and your career?
1: I hope she was, yes.
0: Wonderful. Well, Carol, congratulations as a 2026 National Native American Hall of
1: yes,
0: Fame.
1: Yes, yeah, thank
0: inductee.
1: You. Yeah,
0: pleasure and, talking
1: yeah.
0: with you.
1: Mm-hmm. And congratulations to all the other inductees.
0: Yes.
1: And thank you for recognizing, you know, all of us. And look forward to the celebration in November.
0: All right. Thank you so much, Carol Juno. 1-800-996-2848. Tell us who you would like to nominate for the Native American Hall of Fame. Let's go now to Brandon Yellowbird Stevens. He's a strategist for the Oneida Nation of Wisconsin. He's on the show today. And Brandon, your father, Ernie Stevens Jr., passed away last fall. He is a 2026 inductee into the Hall of Fame. What did you learn about your father's work and legacy from people who knew him?
2: And I believe what I hear from everyone that has shared their, you know, condolences and their stories is that it was more so the leader. It was less of the leadership aspect of him and more so of the connection he always created with the people he talked to. He always had a story to share or encouragement, any help he could possibly offer. Those are the stories that really resonated with the family, is that he always had a connection to the individuals he would interact with, whether they were, you know, the custodian at one of the buildings, or, you know, the president of the United States. They always had they always felt seen. You know, there's a lot of stories that would come out, and I think that's what people really remember him about, is is how he made them feel seen. And he would remember them coming back to, you know, years later. He would say, oh, yeah, how you doing? How you doing with that thing you just started?
0: Mm-hmm. Now, your father, he served as the director of the Indian Gaming Association for almost 25 years. Anybody who's active in Indian country, you see your father at conferences, at events. I used to see him at airports all the time. And of course, Indian gaming grew by huge amounts during his tenure. What kind of advocate was he, though, for tribal leaders and entrepreneurs, specifically in the gaming world?
2: He was, I guess, large in stature, for sure. You know, it's physically, you know, he's 6'4", right. 300 plus pounds. He was a presence. And so he always wore, you know, he had cowboy hats, cowboy boots that made him look 6'6". And so he'd come in and he'd command the room, not only with his presence, but with a smile. And what he did for tribal leaders is he pushed them to the front. He said, I got your back, tribal leaders. You are the focus. You represent your communities, and I will be at your back. And you need anything from me, I will be right here. And that's his advocacy, was getting in the rooms, making Indian country seen every place he went, because you could not miss him. And that's how he would create the relationships he had, by sharing his stories. He had a phenomenal life that I wish people would know more about. And he would just share where he's from, how proud he was of his community and his family. And people would just see that going and just, I want to talk about my family, my community, because Ernie, my dad, was so proud of his own. So that just really just exuded what he was in the room and made people just excited about where they were from as well.
0: And Brandon, when your father was not traveling across the country advocating for Native gaming interests, what did you learn from him as a son? What kind of events did you folks attend together? What kind of conversations did you have? And what was it like just hanging out at home?
2: We just talked about, he would call this his Columbo routine. You know, if anyone from that era, Columbo, the investigator. Yeah. And he acted like he didn't know anything, and he would ask questions. He would just be inquisitive about what's going on. How do you feel about things? And he would just really want to get to know not only what you're thinking, but how you thought about things, how you thought about life, the future, impacts of your actions and everything. So he was at my every, I guess, wrong turn I would make, he would be there. And I think that's where he would do that for everyone that was around him. You know, if you needed him, he was there in a heartbeat. Any tribal leader asked him to come for a ribbon cutting, a grand opening, he would change his schedule and he would jump on a plane. He would be in three different places in 1 week all across the country. And what I really learned from him was just being present and being available for people that care, because it was a value that he, I would say, didn't really have growing up. He had to do that all his own. You know, he didn't have much to back on. So he created it for everyone else. And that's what I really would love for people just to know about him, that he would drop everything to be there for someone, because those are the things that he really wanted growing up in LA, growing up in north side of Milwaukee, going out to Wounded Knee, you know, the Wounded Knee takeover. He would just drop everything for everyone. And that's what we learned from dad, is just being available and being present when, you know, when you're in the presence of people that you care about.
0: Thanks, Brandon. Let's go to the phones. This is Michelle, who is listening to Keeley Radio, and she is located in the Black Hills in South Dakota. Good morning, Michelle. You're on the air.
3: Good morning, Sean. Thank you for taking my call. I want to say congratulations to Carol and the Stevens family and all the 26 inductees. And just a quick comment to suggest, U.S. Vice President to Herbert Hoover, Charles Curtis, and Will Rogers for the list. Thanks.
0: Oh, yeah, right on. Thank you, Michelle, for joining us. We're going to take a break shortly, but I want to pivot quickly back to James Parker Shield because, James, we heard Carol mention the celebration coming up for the inductees, I believe October. Can you tell us more about that event?
4: Actually, it's November 21st in Oklahoma City. We'll be holding at the Chickasaw-owned O'Connor Resort Hotel.
0: Where can folks get more information about the event?
4: They can contact us at info@nativehalloffame.org or call me at 406-590-1745.
0: All right. Thank you, James. And Brandon, I want to go back to you, talk a little bit more about your father before we go to break. Now, he was also an athlete, basketball player, and a boxer. I know he's in the National Indian Athletic Association Hall of Fame and also the North American Indigenous Athletics Hall of Fame. Is that where the nickname Big Cat came from?
2: Yeah, that's what his trainer, longtime trainer, Lou Askinet from Menominee, he would just tell the boxers, you know, like, use your jab like a cat plays with a ball of yarn, just kind of jab it. And so just because my dad was such a big guy at a young age, you know, he would get picked on by the older men thinking he was an adult, and he was, you know, 6'4" at 13, 14 years old. And he really prided himself with boxing and what the discipline of boxing did for his life. And so he managed, you know, becoming sober, becoming an influential person by, you know, the tenets of boxing is just being disciplined, understanding, you know, it's a strategy, it's playing chess, but it's also being a humble person, which typically boxers aren't typically humble these days. But back then, you know, Lou, his trainer, you know, was a very strict man. He didn't want them showboating or anything. So boxing was his passion. Basketball was his, like, I would say his next passion, because he couldn't master it as well as he could boxing. And that brought him all across the country, both sports. And that's where he met a lot of individuals through the 40 years of him traveling the country, you know, creating all these friendships through basketball and really pushed down to the next generation where he started,
0: All right, Brandon, we're going to take a short break. We'll come back and continue our conversation. So stay with us, folks.
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0: This is Native America Calling. I'm Sean Spruce, and we're continuing our conversation about Native National American Hall of Fame inductees today. Join our conversation, 1-800-996-2848. Tell us who you would nominate for the Native American Hall of Fame. The number is also 1-800-99-NATIVE. Let's go back to the phones now. We have Bill, who is listening in Fort Berthold, North Dakota, on radio station KMHA. Hello, Bill. Welcome to the show.
1: Hello. Hello. Thank you. I want to say hi to the momster. She's listening out there. That's Carol. Carol, congratulations. Richly deserved award. I just want you to know the work that you started in Montana is still alive and well in terms of Indian education for all. I am actively working behind the scenes as a consultant from North Dakota to continue to help implement that vision that you started with Indian Education for All in Montana. And it's really meaningful work, and I really wanted to just thank you for that. And the only other thing I would say is one day we will talk about your daughter Denise being elected into this as well. So thank you very much.
2: Thank you very much. Yeah.
0: Carol, you got some big fans there in Fort Berthold. The momster, what's that about? Wonderful, wonderful. Our producer, Andy Murphy, reached out to a previous 2025 Native American Hall of Fame inductee, Dwight Birdwell. He's a Cherokee Army veteran and an attorney. His Hall of Fame plaque is one of many that he's garnered over the years in recognition for his military service and legal work. He was also just named a 2026 Oklahoma Hall of Fame inductee. He's the recipient of a Congressional Medal of Honor, and he received the highest rating that a legal profession can achieve, a legal professional can achieve. Here's part of the conversation with Mr. Birdwell.
3: What do you hope people learn about Cherokee culture and people when they come across your story, or they come across like news that you got an award for your service?
4: I hope they will look at me and say, if he can do it, I can do it. And I hope I instill in younger Cherokees that sense of obligation to serve. Serving gives you a sense of balance and pride that will be with you forever. When I was a little boy growing up in the Bell community, many of the male residents there had served in the military, World War I, World War II, Korea, and peacetime, and they all impressed upon me the duty and obligation that I had as a Cherokee to serve under Cherokee tradition. So as I grew up, I knew I had to serve in the military, and I made many, many good friends in the military. I spent 10 months in South Korea, and then from there, I went to South Vietnam and served, and being able to establish those friendships and maintain them was very, very important. And doing my service, I brought, I feel like, honor and pride to Cherokee people. I did not let Cherokees down.
3: And what led you to take up law school?
4: When I came home from Vietnam in 1968, I initially did not know what I was going to do. But I always wanted to go to college. And then from there, I made a decision that I'm going to try to go to law school. And I got admitted to the University of Oklahoma and graduated in 1976, was admitted to the bar. And for about 3 years, I worked with one of the most prestigious and largest law firms in Oklahoma City. And after that, I basically set up my own operation, and it kept it going until February of 2024.
3: A lot has changed in Oklahoma over that time. I'm talking about McGirt. What was it like for you to witness all of this change in the last 6 years as a Native lawyer?
4: Makes me very happy. Makes me proud. I guess you might say the spirit is rising. Native people and their institutions are regaining their place in the scheme of things. A place that was taken away from them many, many years ago. but now we're gaining more control of our operations, our destiny, and our future. And I'm just so very proud of what's happened.
3: All right. I have a last question here for you. What would you say is the highlight of your legal career?
4: I'm soon receive a little pin, a lapel pin for 50 years of practice, and that's going to be quite an honor. But I suppose just taking care of people, being fair and honest. And also, I served 12 years on the Cherokee Nation Supreme Court. That tops everything, made me very proud. I remain very proud of my ability to serve the Cherokee people. I helped make the court system a functioning entity that has continued and improved and gotten better to where it's really something to be proud of, to see the court system of the Cherokee Nation in operation today. Along the way, I was able to serve some of the largest corporations in the United States for a Native person. That's quite an honor to have large private Wall Street corporations and what have you come to you and ask you to do work for them. That was, in my mind, something I was very, very proud of also.
0: That was Cherokee veteran and attorney Dwight Birdwell talking with Andy Murphy. And I want to go back to James Parker Shield, the founder and CEO of the National Native American Hall of Fame, because James, are talking a little bit about Oklahoma here. Of course, we mentioned Tom Cole, one of the 2026 inductees earlier. And now, of course, we just listened to the interview with Dwight Birdwell. And I noticed that the late Will Sampson is also a member of the National Native American Hall of Fame. And I'm a huge, huge fan of Will Sampson. Yeah. Tell us a little bit more about his legacy, because he's an Oklahoma native as well.
2: Yeah, well, you know, I think most people remember that movie Cuckoo's Nest and, you know, his impactful role in that movie, which, of course, you know, helped, I think, make him a legend, you know. But you know, one of the things that we're able to do when we induct people into the Hall of Fame is to share, you know, more information about that person. And people are surprised, you know, when they learn additional things that they didn't know about somebody. Like Will Sampson was actually a great artist, and that was what he was doing you know, before he got into acting, which was kind of an accident. So he's well known for his artwork, and he was also a cowboy. Mm-hmm. You know, so we like sharing that kind of stuff, and we like getting to know the families, and you learn more about their personal history. And one of the things that we always do with our inductees, if they're still alive, is to interview them. We schedule our interviews usually the day before the ceremony or early the day of, and they sit down, we make them comfortable, and we try to do an in-depth interview, especially, you know, background information about how they grew up and who influenced them and some of their other achievements. And like I mentioned before, you know, share, you know, what they've done, you know, other than what they're most known for. And just keep trying to expand people's knowledge and appreciation for their accomplishments.
0: Thanks, James. Back to the phones, where we have Jen, who is listening online in East Texas. Hi, Jen. Welcome to the show. Waiting on Jen. Jen, are you there? All righty. Maybe we're going to hold off on Jen here. And Brandon Yellowbird Stevens, I want to go back to you and ask you a little bit about some of the other work that your father did, Ernie Stevens Jr., outside of the Indian Gaming Association, because I know he served on boards for other Native nonprofits, and I also know he did a lot of emceeing at powwows as well.
5: He did a lot of emceeing. I don't know about powwows as much. He was also inducted to the Boys and Girls Club of America Hall of Fame, which he travels to as many Native American Boys and Girls Clubs on reservations, and he does events. He did a toy drive every year in Pine Ridge with the community and Boys and Girls Club of America every year. And so those are the things that really drove him, was giving back for an industry that gave him a basketball gym to play in, basketball, you know, shoes to wear. And he wanted to do as much as he could for all the youth that would hopefully walk the path that he trailblazed, you know, when he did his work. And so those are the things that really he did on the side that fueled his fire, was giving back all he could in the ways that he never could thank the individuals that did it for him.
0: Brandon, I'm glad you mentioned the Boys and Girls Club, because I remember seeing a poster of your father one time with other celebrities who were representing the Boys and Girls Club. It was really cool. I mean, he was right up there with, you know, people in motion pictures and films and other athletes as well. So great legacy. And thank you so much again for joining our show today. Let's go back to the phones and let's talk with Jen, who's listening in East Texas. Hi, Jen.
6: Hi. Hope you can hear me now. I'm out in public, and I had put you on mute because of my cheekbones joke there. Can you hear me?
0: Yeah. Hi, cheekbones. We can hear you.
6: I'm so excited to hear about the new Native American National Hall of Fame, because I have the perfect candidate for them. And as an artist and a sculptor, I have a piece going into the Comanche Nation that is in honor of Quanah Parker's granddaughter, Dorothy Sunrise Larentino, because she was placed into the National Teachers Hall of Fame. And I had heard about her from her nephew, who had spoken at an American Indian education program I was in. And he talked about her, and then accidentally I heard President Clinton talking about her being put into the National Teachers Hall of Fame. And I sculpted a bust of her. And I would like to see this bust or recognition more of her. This was in 1996. So it's very important to know how she changed the American Indian education, the American Education Center education system after she became a teacher. Mm-hmm. And she was the first Native American to attend public school. Her parents had sued the Cache, Oklahoma school district because they wouldn't allow her in school, but they won. Therefore, all the brown children belonging to the farm workers in California used the same ruling, and so did the little black girl who integrated school in 1960. So she's historically valuable to the education center, and she made many changes that are still being used in the education center today for teaching children with disabilities and such.
0: Okay. All right. Jen, always a pleasure when you join the conversation. Thank you so much for picking up your phone today and calling in to Native America Calling. And James Parker Shield, we're going to have to wrap up here in a couple of minutes, but I want to ask you, because, you know, we've had a lot of callers today and a lot of people who are suggesting potential inductees into the National Native American Hall of Fame. And can you tell us more about how someone would nominate a future inductee? How's that process work?
7: Well, we try to keep it as simple as possible, because I'm always running into people that ask me that question, and I always tell them, just email me, james@nativehalloffame.org, or they could also email info@nativehalloffame.org, send us, biographical information that basically explains why you think that person should be considered. And I was really interested in what Jen had to say about Quanah Parker's granddaughter. So, Jen, I hope that you reach out to me and send me that information about that fascinating woman's career and impact in the education field. These are the kind of things that I always look forward to getting. I like talking with people about people that maybe aren't as well known as they should be. But like I stated earlier, it's not a popularity contest. It's what you did, you know, that was a significant achievement or a contribution to make things better for Native Americans. So just, you know, if you have somebody in mind, feel free to just email me, info@nativehalloffame.org, and we'll do the rest. We'll do more research on that person. And, of course, give us your contact information in case we have some follow-up questions.
0: That is all the time we have for our conversation today. But before we wrap up, I would like to say thank you to all of our guests, James Parker Shield, Carol Juno, Brandon Yellowbird Stevens, Dwight Birdwell, and the callers, too, who joined the conversation. Appreciate you all always when you join us here on Native America Calling. Please tune in again tomorrow. We'll have a repeat episode about Native artists and their response to America 250. Until then, have a safe holiday weekend. Our executive producer is Art Hughes. Our producers are Andy Murphy, Sol Traverso, and Joe Thompson. Marino Spencer is the engineer. Sho McPolin is the digital producer. Nola Daves Moses is the distribution director. Bob Peterson is the network manager for Native Voice One. Clifton Chadwick is our national underwriting sales director. Charles Sather is our chief operations officer. The president and CEO of Quantic Broadcast Corporation is Jacqueline Salee. Have a safe weekend. I'm Sean Spruce.

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1 month ago today, I was happy as a lark. But now I go for walks, to the movies, maybe to the park. I have a seat on the same old bench to watch the children play. You know, tomorrow is their future. But for me, just another day. They all gather around me. They seem to know my name. We laugh, tell a few jokes, but it still doesn't ease my pain. I know I can't hide from a memory, though day after day I've tried. I keep saying, she'll be back, but today, again,

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With all the people I know, I'm still a lonely man. You know, it's funny.

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a part of the legendary Elephant Six Collective, the Athens-based creative universe that also features Neutral Milk Hotel, the Olivia Tremor Control, and Elf Power. That's Kevin Barnes and Company, and Of Montreal, from their 20th studio album, Athermede. It's Take the Form, getting us into this hour on the mainstream. Yahweh Scano, I'm Brett Mabee, and as always, I'm thankful you're well and hope there are good minds everywhere today. Good vibes are in short supply, but I'm here to do my small part with some of the best music around as we take on the challenge of reimagining a mainstream music scene. Tracks from Turquoise Steel, also Western Centuries, a band that is sadly no longer around due to the death of their founder, but that also features Cherokee fiddler and bassist Nkosi Fields. Later on is Athabaskan singer Quinn Christofferson, an artist who won the Tiny Desk Music Contest out of 6,000 applicants. Also music from legendary rocker Joan Jett and the Blackhearts. But right now, as we get back into things, turn it up with this one from the most exciting Afrofuturist artist working today. Based out of New York City, enjoy Paradise from Lalisa's I Hit the Water on the mainstream.

first time I became acquainted with Métis artist G.R. Grit and Inuit throat singer Tiffany Ayalik was with their now-defunct band Quantum Tangle. From their one-off album Shelter As We Go, it was Freeze Melt Boil, bringing that block to an end on the mainstream. We also heard Dago Wolf's Freak of Nature from his latest album Trapline. And again, from the New York City-based Lalise, it was Paradise, a track found on the I Hit Water album. A great way to get into that set. If you're just now joining, get caught back up a few different ways. And as always, if you're a professional singer-songwriter, you're welcome to reach out to me with your originally recorded compositions for consideration in the rotation. Always get them across to me to brett@mainstreamradio.net or send them physically to Brett Maybe, Turtle Island Tunes, Full Moon Radio, P.O. Box 252, Salamanca, New York, 14779. Yousef Days, Before the Hour's Up. And helping us to lead the way to the bottom of the hour is John Harvey and family, the Dene Rockers, who are Turquoise Steel. First up the bat, though, is a ukulele player that I just got to introduce my dad to. Of course, I'm talking about

0: 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Jason Ricky coming up. Also one from Indigenous soul singer Yasmin Lacey. More immediately is this one from Athabascan singer-songwriter Quinn Christopherson, who I was telling you earlier won NPR's Tiny Desk Contest out of 6,000 entries. That's where he really rose to prominence. He grew up in Anchorage with a storytelling grandmother from Taslina. And his first breakout song, Mary Ali, is a tribute to her. Right now, from the I Am Bubblegum single, it's Bubblegum on The Mainstream.
1: I am bubblegum. I better walk before I run. I'm two-wheeling now. I'm 6 years old.

Yousef Days with a Mommy, featuring Manami Kazuki on the mainstream. And we also heard Yahtzeen and Dreamcast Mole with Perfect Combo from the Stand on My Shoulders album. Earlier in the set was Tyler Ballgame's I Believe in Love and Quinn Christopherson's Bubblegum helped to kick off the second half. I look forward to the next opportunity we have to enjoy some music together. Check those listings once again, where you can dial in on the AM/FM frequencies. I have a great love for the magic of radio. It is the confluence of the right time, the right place, the right people, and of course, the right music. So join me again. In the meantime, I leave you with one final block with tracks from Jason Ricci and this one from Joan Jett and the Blackhearts, who is currently on a summer tour, her first UK headlining dates in over 15 years. Enjoy If You're Blue from the Mindsets EP and turn off your mind, relax, and float down the mainstream. Enjoy.

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4: 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KSUT will be pouring ska beers, including our own Lady Liberty Lager 50th Anniversary Ale.
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3: 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Next up, it's BBC Top Line with support from Soco Wood & Windows, a trusted source for all home improvement needs, serving homeowners and builders throughout the Four Corners with quality windows, doors, and cabinets, along with professional installation. 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
4: Good morning, I'm Temeskan Debesai at the BBC. Health officials in the Democratic Republic of Congo say more than 200 Ebola patients have recovered. The progress has been attributed to enhanced surveillance and laboratory capacity for testing in the affected areas. The disease has killed more than 400 people, with over 1,000 confirmed cases. The BBC's Richard Kagawe is in Nairobi.
5: The health ministry says they have improved diagnosis, with 10 laboratories now able to test for the virus. The country's Biomedical Research Institute, with the support of the WHO, has begun a clinical trial of 2 experimental treatments, raising hopes for new options against the strain driving the current outbreak.
4: The UN Human Rights Chief Volker Turk has warned of a worsening catastrophe in Sudan's North Kordofan state. Addressing an emergency UN Human Rights Council session in Geneva on Sudan's brutal civil war, he accused the paramilitary rapid support forces of summary executions, torture, and sexual violence. And mourners are paying their respects to Iran's late Supreme Leader Ali Khamenei. He was killed at the start of the war launched by the US and Israel in February. Here's Yolande Nell.
6: There's going to be a public farewell starting tomorrow at Tehran's Grand Masala Mosque. That's a landmark where the late Ayatollah sometimes led Friday prayers. And of course, it won't just be his coffin. It'll be that of his daughter and his daughter-in-law, so the wife of the current leader, Mujtaba Khamenei, and his son-in-law and grandchild.
4: I'm Temeskan Debesai at the BBC in London.
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7: The National Weather Service has issued extreme heat warnings for much of central and eastern U.S. The dangerous high temperatures are likely to last through the Independence Day weekend. NPR's Ritu Chatterjee reports extreme heat is a risk not just to physical health, but also mental health.
8: People with pre-existing mental health conditions are the most vulnerable to the mental health impacts of extreme heat. Studies show that as summer temperatures rise, so do number of visits to emergency departments for mental health conditions. Amruta Nori Sarma is an environmental health researcher at Harvard University.
9: We looked at things like mood disorders, anxiety and stress disorders, schizophrenia, self-harm, substance use disorders. And we saw similar increases in the rates of emergency department visits across these different causes.
8: Experts advise people with mental health issues to try and stay in cool places and talk with their doctors about their risks. Ritu Chatterjee, NPR News.
7: According to the Centers for Disease Control and Prevention, the West Nile virus season has begun early this year. At least 48 cases reported, the highest number at this time of year since 2004. It's been reported in 23 states, with most cases involving severe neurological complications. The CDC is urging people to use insect repellent, wear long sleeves, and stay indoors between dusk and dawn. I'm Nora Rahm, NPR News.

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1: Good morning. The time is 7:29 on this Friday, July 3rd. 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The Animas River at Durango is running at 232 cubic feet per second. Yesterday it was flowing at 241. The average flow rate for this date is 1,691 CFS. The Animas at Farmington is down to 56 CFS. Yesterday it was at 83. The average flow for this date is 1,651 cubic feet per second. The San Juan River at Pagosa Springs is currently at 36 CFS. Yesterday's flow rate was 40. The average flow for today on the San Juan through Pagosa is 596. The release of the San Juan River below Navajo Dam is at 900 CFS this morning. Yesterday was at 803. The average release on the San Juan below Navajo for this date is 1,256. The San Juan River near Bluff, Utah is at 558. Yesterday was at 526. The average flow rate for this date is 3,216. And the measurement gauge for the Piedra near Arbeliz is currently non-functional. The Los Pinos River above Vicedo was at 49 CFS yesterday, while this morning it's down to 47. The average flow rate for this date is 264 cubic feet per second. And the Dolores River through town is currently at 69. Yesterday it was flowing at 71. The average flow rate for this date is 571 CFS. Now for the KSUT Sky Almanac. The sun rose this morning at 5:55, will set at 8:35, giving us 14 hours, 40 minutes of daylight, 37 seconds less than yesterday's total. The waning gibbous moon is at 88% visibility. It will set this morning at 9:16 and rise again tonight at 11:05. The next full moon will occur Wednesday, July 29th. That's known as the Buck Moon. Other names include the Thunder Moon, the Hay Moon, and the Salmon Moon. Now back to Morning Edition.
2: The FBI is assigning more than 200 additional people to investigate potential 2020 election fraud in Fulton County, Georgia. Votes have been counted three times in the state, affirming that Joe Biden won the presidency. A Tibetan man who set himself on fire outside the United Nations building in New York has died from his injuries. NPR's Emily Fang reports.
3: Tibetan activists identified the man as Lobsang Palden. The 52-year-old published a Facebook live stream video before setting himself on fire. In the video, he called for independence for Tibet and criticized Beijing's policies to reduce Tibetan language use and Tibetan culture. Born in Tibet, Palden later became a Buddhist monk before fleeing to India, where thousands of Tibetans live alongside the exiled Tibetan spiritual leader, the Dalai Lama. And then he later moved to New York. More than 150 Tibetans have set themselves on fire in protest of Chinese government policies in Tibet since the 1990s. Self-immolation as a protest action has deep religious significance in Tibetan Buddhism. Emily Fang, NPR News.
2: The Kennedy Center for the Performing Arts offered prime space to watch the fireworks on the National Mall tomorrow night. For $25,000, it offered three reserved tables on its roof terrace for as many as 36 guests with free parking. But it's too late. It's been sold out. I'm Nora Rahm, NPR News in Washington.

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1: I'm Robin Young. In 1976, a young black lawyer named Ted Landsmark was attacked by a racist wielding an American flag. 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
1: You're kidding.
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3: Stay with KSUT throughout the morning. Coming up at 9 o'clock, we bring you the Friday Morning Music Blend. And that's followed at noon by an hour of NPR's Here and Now. And right now, it's time for a look at the KSUT weather forecast. Support comes from Cold War Patriots, supporting uranium workers affected by radiation exposure, providing guidance through the RECA application process, claims assistance, and helping with required documentation. The RECA application deadline is December 2027. And more information is at 866-937-5606. Again, that number is 866-937-5606. Looks like another mostly sunny day and another red flag warning, unfortunately, for extreme wildfire danger. That is scheduled for the western portions of the KSUT listening area, including Cortez. That will run from noon until 8 p.m. Winds will pick up throughout the day, gusting between 25 and 30 miles per hour in the afternoon. And highs today will reach the mid to upper 80s for most population centers, while Silverton tops out right around 70 degrees. Tonight, partly cloudy skies, more wildfire smoke moving into the area, and lows ranging from the mid-50s across the high deserts to the low 40s for the higher elevations. 4th of July forecast for tomorrow, increasing clouds and slightly hotter temperature ranges, along with some more wildfire smoke moving into the region. Sunday, back to mostly sunny skies, temperatures in the upper 80s to low 90s for most population centers.
0: Good morning, I'm Michelle Martin. In February, a volunteer at Britain's National Archives was cataloging the letters of an 18th century Royal Navy captain. He found a folded document that was categorized as, quote, another paper. He unfolded it. It said Declaration in big letters at the top. Turns out another paper was one of the earliest copies of the Declaration of Independence. It was printed to spread the news that the colonies had split from Britain. Now it will be displayed in Britain as part of their exhibition on the Revolution. It's Morning Edition.
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5: This is Morning Edition from NPR News. I'm A. Martinez.
0: And I'm Michelle Martin. Good morning. July 4th is almost here, and all the barbecues and parades and summer blockbusters that come with it. But NPR critic-at-large Eric Deggan says the holiday weekend is also a great time to catch up on great TV that might have flown under the radar. And he's here to talk about his picks with us. Hi, Eric.
6: Hey.
0: So the first show on your list is a spy thriller called The Agency. It's on Paramount Plus. It's got a lot of big names on it. How did it get overlooked?
6: This is a good example of a really great series that's on a smaller streaming service and has had a little trouble breaking through all that competition that's out there. Now, the cast includes Richard Gere as the CIA station chief in London, Jeffrey Wright as the second in command, The Wire alum Dominic West as the head of the CIA, and Downton Abbey alum Hugh Bonneville as an official in British intelligence. But Michael Fassbender really makes this story cook in its second season as a former CIA field agent manipulating his friends and co-workers to try and free his love, who's a Sudanese professor imprisoned by a paramilitary force overseas. Let's listen to a clip.
7: If they tell you I'm a traitor, it's the truth. I lied to my friends, my colleagues. I sacrificed people. If I had to do it again, I wouldn't hesitate.
6: I love his American accent.
0: Okay, a little heavy for Independence Day weekend, Eric. Thankfully, your next pick is a British comedy called Alice and Steve. It's on Disney Plus. Tell us about this one.
6: So this show features British TV star Nicola Walker as a 50-something woman who's kept a close 30-year friendship with a former boyfriend, played by Flight of the Conchords alum Jemaine Clement. But things get weird when he takes her advice to start a family with a younger woman a little too literally, and starts dating her 26-year-old daughter. Now, here's a clip where the daughter, played by Israeli actress Yali Topol-Margalef, tells her mom what's going on.
8: I know this must hurt, Mom. I see that. But I want to keep seeing him.
9: I hope you fall out of your window and get pierced in the heart by your railing.
10: And that no one comes to your funeral.
6: So, yeah, Mom, who was talking about Steve there, didn't take the news so well. I know the concept may sound kind of icky at first, but it's really a very funny, very complex comedy about parents, children, exes, and spouses of all ages trying to find emotional fulfillment in an increasingly complicated world.
0: Okay, I guess you have to watch. So
6: trust me on this one.
0: I do trust you. Now, I know you're not really a fan of reality TV shows. I'm with you on that. But you've got one on your list here. It's Couples Therapy. It's also on Paramount Plus. What's the story here?
6: Well, for me, most reality TV shows are inauthentic. They're exploitive. They too often reward terrible behavior. But this show is really the opposite of all that. Now, Dr. Orna Guralnick talks through issues with each of four couples in really revelatory sessions, consulting with her own therapist and with a different group of professionals who help her unpack how to help. Now, in this clip, we've got Marjorie and Jason who are struggling to talk about taking care of their many pets. Dr. Guralnick is digging for a deeper issue.
11: He always wants things a certain way, but he never helps.
12: This is only the beginning.
13: We're trying to build a process that you can apply to any of these conversations. It doesn't matter what we talk about, politics or cat litter.
6: Now, for anybody who's actually been through couples therapy, you might feel a little PTSD hearing these arguments. But the program does a really good job of showing how couples working in good faith can really learn a lot about themselves and their relationship, even if it doesn't necessarily end with a reconciliation.
0: That is NPR Critic at Large Eric Deggans with his list of under-the-radar TV shows worth watching this July 4th weekend. Eric, thank you.
6: Thank you.
0: This is NPR News.
3: This is KSUT Public Radio. Regional news is next. Several governors are voicing support for establishing state-based directors who could bridge gaps on federal policies such as wildfire response. From the Western Governors Association meeting, here's the Mountain West News Bureau's Yvette Fernandez with the story.
14: Ahead of a meeting of a Western Governors Association conference in Utah this week, the governor sent a letter to Secretary of Agriculture Brooke Rollins. Their letter supported establishing state-based wildfire mitigation positions to ensure better communication and response between federal, state, local, and tribal agencies during events like wildfires. Yvette Fernandez, the Mountain West News Bureau.
3: In a related story, also at the Western Governors Association, the new U.S. Forest Service chief warned that the West is entering a dangerous fire year. Here's the Mountain West News Bureau's Jenny Kinsey with that story.
15: During his keynote address, Tom Schultz reported nationwide that more than 35,000 fires have already burned over 3 million acres this year, about 50% more land than the previous 20 years' average.
16: The number of fires that we've had this year is up about 30%.
15: Three wildland firefighters were killed in western Colorado and two others injured after a burnover incident on the Knowles and Gore fires last weekend.
16: Their courage and dedication to public service is extraordinary, and we will not forget their sacrifice.
15: Schultz also outlined a major Forest Service reorganization, moving headquarters to Salt Lake City and shifting to a state-based model to strengthen partnerships with western states, counties, and tribes. I'm Jenny Kinsey for the Mountain West News Bureau in Albuquerque.
3: And continuing with another related story on the Western Governors Association meeting, wildfires are raging across the region, so governors of several states are looking to better coordinate with each other and their federal partners. Sean Higgins has this report.
17: At the annual Western Governors Association meeting in Park City, wildfire and how to prevent it took up much of the first day. U.S. Forest Service Chief Tom Schultz said with low snowpacks and high temps, there is no silver bullet.
16: We cannot just suppress fires and get out of this. Like, it requires land management, it requires fuels treatments, it requires prescribed fire. All of this stuff goes together.
17: Utah Governor Spencer Cox is the association's outgoing chair. He referenced the Cottonwood fire and said there is an environmental argument for better forest management, and that includes logging.
18: For people who care about air quality and the environment, the results of that fire in Beaver, the water quality issues, the destruction destruction of fisheries and then the air quality in our state has done more than any gas burning or you know coal burning in the past 10 years.
17: Governors in attendance and Chief Schultz agreed that more shared stewardship agreements are the way forward. Those will allow states and the federal government to do fire mitigation and reforestation work on a bigger and faster scale. Sean Higgins, KUER News.
3: You're listening to Regional News on KSUT Public Radio. Artificial intelligence is rapidly changing how people work, learn, and communicate. For many young people, AI-powered tools are already a routine part of daily life, particularly in the classroom. But many school districts are still figuring out how to address the technology and establish clear guidelines for its use. Michael Whitaker, a Boulder-based author, says parents have an important role to play in helping children navigate this new landscape. His book, Family Through Lines, explores how parents can prepare young people for a future shaped by artificial intelligence. For the Rocky Mountain Community Radio Coalition, KGNU's Sam Fuqua spoke with Whitaker about what parents need to understand as AI becomes an increasingly common part of childhood.
19: Many of the challenges that we're facing as parents and our kids are going through didn't exist when we were growing up. So nobody ever taught us how to talk about them. They're very uncomfortable, whether that's the social connection for our kids is primarily driven by a device through their in their pocket, and how do you navigate that space, whether it's the disruption of AI, whether it's the questioning of the path to a sustainable future where you go through, get good grades in school, go to college, get an entry-level job, climb the ladder, all that's being disrupted for our kids. And it's a very different conversation than we had in a very different space than we had growing up. And the challenge for parents is like, how can you still how do you not opt out of that conversation because it's uncomfortable and you don't know where it's going to go? But how do you stay engaged with your kids even as the space changes rapidly?
20: Well, let me start with that quick aside you made. AI is not just a tool for cheating, because you encountered this with one of your own children, right? Having some challenges in math and was kind of like, could I go on AI and just have them figure this out?
19: You know, it's really interesting when you actually talk to your kids about this stuff, right? And what is their actual experience and what is their reality versus what you think it is? And originally I talked to my daughter when she was an eighth grader, and I actually had her on my Substack. We recorded a little podcast interview on it and just talking about what was she experiencing with AI. And the general sense was everybody's using it. They're using it to cheat. Human output can never be as good as AI's output. I have to use it to keep up, but I don't really want to. And there was just this pressure back and forth. I think she has really grown into, how do I use AI to help my learning and to grow with it? She'll have it reteach topics where she missed, you know, the lecture in class was confusing. She missed a concept. She'll have it reteach it from first principles and have her catch back up and be able to prepare for a test. So I think she's grown into a very healthy relationship with how this is used to help her studies and not replace the thinking. But I will tell you, and I want everybody listening to understand this, that the kids are carrying a deep emotional weight around AI. They are actually actively dumbing down their work pretty frequently at school to avoid being accused of using AI improperly. I wrote a Substack post on this where it was about the hidden cost of policing AI. And I got responses from around the country, of both at the higher ed level and the K-12 level, of educators that are seeing their students, they're removing big words from essays, they're introducing errors, they're not putting the final polish on things, they're not trying to achieve to the highest level of their ability because they feel like if their final product is too polished, they're going to be accused that it was AI. They have trouble defending that it was their own work.
20: I also found a reference to a Stanford study that found essays were flagged incorrectly from non-native English speakers 61% of the time, kind of punishing students who are really trying to write correctly, and they're being flagged as too correct or something.
19: Absolutely. The AI detection is not reliable. There's actually, it was an interesting NBC News article that said, you know, how college students are using AI to avoid being accused of using AI, where they're putting the work that they're writing through humanizers in order to defeat the AI detectors that the schools are using. It's a really nasty loop that's, I think, is just missing the plot on what are we trying to actually have our kids develop in terms of their own opinions, their ability to structure an argument, formulate that argument. I think I view AI as a middle-to-middle technology. you know, as long as you're owning that start and setting the direction, and you're ultimately responsible for the quality and the output, and be able to defend and really know the content that you're pulling together, I do think there's a space for AI in that middle to really sharpen arguments, refine the approach of how you're putting it forward, even help you figure out what your voice looks like and make that consistent over time. And I just think this, like, catch people cheating, don't use AI inappropriately, is creating this environment in our schools where there is no safe space for our kids to talk about and explore openly the use of AI and what it means for their future and what it means for their work, with trusted adults who are also going through this journey and can serve as guides. And in the absence of that, they're really struggling with this guilt around what can I do, what can't I do? Because most kids want to learn. Like, they don't want to cheat. We have to work from the operating assumption that most kids are there to learn and prepare from the future, not to just take a shortcut.
3: Michael Whitaker is the author of Family Through Lines. He was speaking with KGNU's Sam Fuqua. And that report was shared with us via the Rocky Mountain Community Radio Coalition, a network of public media stations in Colorado, Wyoming, Utah, and New Mexico, including KSUT. 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

0: Good morning, happy July 3rd. I hope everybody has a wonderful July 4th weekend. 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
1: At this time, I'd like to sing a prayer song for all the children throughout the world that's listening to this CD. We hope that you enjoy it and that the Creator will bless each and every one of you, that these songs will bless you as you grow, and that you'll remember that all songs, no matter what songs you listen to, are an inspiration to our souls and minds and our bodies.

special time, the greatest day of my granddaughter's reign here, Celeste Stone, the outgoing little princess here. Please rise in honor of my granddaughter as we pay her way in initiating her into the sacred circle. And as we do, we're going to turn it right over to Big Bear to render that honor song at this time. Okay, Negamon.

Honor song. At this time, we're going to ask our elders to pick up that.

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This show is pre-recorded. I hope everybody has a wonderful 4th of July. Stay hydrated and stay safe. That was Elk Soldier bringing us Resmerize, Black Lodge bringing us Love Your Ways, Young Spirit with a Crow Hop, Cree Confederation with Beautiful Flower, Blackfoot Confederacy bringing us a Chicken Dance, as well as Eagle Tail, Crazy Horse brought us a War Dance song, Black Bear brought us an Honor song, and Black Lodge brought us a Prayer song. 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Coming up next, Black Bear, Eagle Mountain, Eagle Whistle, Flying Eagle, Earl Bullhead, Yabe, Eastern Eagle Singers, High Noon, and Horses. 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Here is Black Bear.

Ladies and gentlemen, we're called upon a group of singers known as Eagle Whistle. Many, many times known throughout, they have come to learn the Crow Star Beat, Crow Song. We call upon them at this time to sing a song, sing one, get it. Merle, wait, Billy, it's a pretty dispute.

Now I'm going to introduce you to what they call the beat for the jingle dress dance. This is called a sidestep. And listen carefully to it's faster. And I'll come in with the vocables, the second verse, and continue with the drum beat with no vocables. And then the fourth time through, come in and help me sing along.

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The 14th annual Falsetto Power High Noon Host Drum. Give us an inner travel for all of our dancers in the arena. All right, dancers, inner travel time. Turn it up.

gentlemen, of the 14th annual Cal Cipolo Power Celebration right here in beautiful Cal, New Mexico.

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We are also on the App Store for iPhones and Google Play for Androids. That was Horses Bringing Us Money. Before that was High Noon with the Grass Dance, Eastern Eagle bringing us a Pride song recorded live, Yabe with the Men's Fancy, Earl Bullhead with a Jingle Dress beat, Flying Eagle with Move to This, Eagle Whistle brought us a Crow Style beat song, Eagle Mountain brought us a Straight song, and Black Bear brought us a Southern style song. 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We're going to hear from Taos Belt, Bad Nation, Arapaho Nation, Bear Creek, Dry Lake Singers, and Iron Boys. 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

All right, that was Taos Belt Dance, recorded by various artists. Before that was Trail Mix bringing us a contest, Young Spirit with Golden Eagle Feather Woman, Indian Nation, bringing us a Round Bustle contest song, and Indian Creek bringing us May I Walk in Beauty. 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
2: That last song was Iron Boy bringing us a double beat. Before that was Dry Lake Singers with a Foot Slide. 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
3: Nina Nia Phoebe Kent. 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

0: That was Whitefish Juniors with Makes Me Wonder. Young Spirit with Rhyme Right Here. Wayne Stylish Jr. with She Texts Me, She Texts Me Not. Mandry with The Minch Chicken. Iron Creek with The Crow Hop. And Hill Creek bringing us a straight dance. Oh, we heard from Little Otter bringing us a sidestep. 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
1: 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We'll hear about that and the start of a year-long streaming film festival. That's all in the next Native America Calling.

0: KSET will celebrate its 50th anniversary with a series of events and concerts during the spring and summer month this year, including our 21st annual Party in the Park on Saturday, July 25th at Buckley Park in Durango. 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Tickets are on sale now at ksut.org. 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If you are interested in being a vendor this season, please reach out to Allison Wall at 970-563-2281. 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If you are interested in being a vendor this season, please reach out to Allison Wall at 970-563-2281. Southern Ute Indian Montessori Academy registration. 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If you have any questions, please give them a call at 970-563-0253. Southern Ute Indian Tribe 2026 Special Election. Tribal Chairman Seat. The election board has determined these are the days for the upcoming 2026 special election according to the Constitution Election Code and Resolution Number 2026-095. Special election, Friday, July 10th, 2026. Polls will open at 7 a.m. and close at 7 p.m. Voter registration deadline, Wednesday, July 1st, 2026 by 5 p.m. Absentee ballot request deadline, July 1st, 2026 by 5 p.m. Emergency ballot request deadline, Thursday, July 9th, 2026 by 5 p.m. On the ballot, please vote for 1, Christine Sage, Renee J. Cloud, Adam Red, Corliss M. Taylor, and Byron Frost. For more information, contact Election Board at 970-563-0100, extension 2303. Sun Ute 4th of July weekend hours of operation, Friday, July 3rd, closing at 12 p.m., Saturday, July 4th, close, Sunday, July 5th, open from 10 a.m. to 5 p.m., 24 access is available. The Colorado Youth Council is accepting applications for the ages 14 to 19 with 2 seats reserved for the Southern Ute Indian Tribe and Ute Mountain Ute Tribe. This is a valuable chance for young people to learn about state government, leadership, and policy while representing their community. Application deadline July 5th. You can apply by emailing doctor@coyac.org. The Southern Ute Tribal Credit Committee is looking for eligible tribal member applications to serve on the committee. The appointment is for a 3-year term. This is a paid committee. IRS guideline and criminal background checks are necessary. Interested tribal members are asked to submit a letter to interest to Tribal Credit Committee, P.O. Box 737, number 60, Ignacio, Colorado, 81137. The letter should include the full name and contact information of the applicant, along with a detailed explanation of their relevant experience that would aid in making credit decisions, as well as descriptions of why they would be a good fit for the position. If you have any questions, please contact Zeb at 970-563-2458.
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that was just lovely. You're tuned into The Quiet Storm. 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
2: 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Cyberpunk Radio Hour on today, July 3rd, the day before 4th of July, and in celebration of this, the 250th anniversary of the place that is notionally called the United States of America, we're going to be listening to several songs that sum up this great country in maybe not the most pleasant of ways. We're kicking things off today with a darkwave group out of Minnesota called It Spoken Tongues with their track Immortal off of their newest release, Refuge, released earlier this year in January. Think about that time frame for a little bit.

That last track was Skinny Puppy's Tormentor off of their release Too Dark Park. And before that, we had Eisbrecher and their track Everything is Wunderbar off of the 2025 release Kultfront. Coming into this next set, we're going to be meandering into a bit more of an explicitly anti-fascist bend. We're going to have tracks by Axebreaker and Arapaho musician Maraud. But first up, we have Axebreaker with a track off of the release Brutality in Stone.

Those last two tracks were from Arapaho noise musician Marad. The first one was When the Deer and Elk Return Part 2. And then we pulled a switcheroo, and that last track was When the Deer and Elk Return Part 1. 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Heading into the second half of the Cyberpunk Radio Hour, we're going to kick things off with Nine Inch Nails and a track from their release Year Zero before we move on over to KMFDM from Germany and then return to the States with Seeming.

That last track was from Eisbrecher, entitled Einzelganger, which essentially translates to loner. And before that, we had Seemin's cover of La Zona Fantasma, both those songs exploring fascism and how it preys upon individual people, both within and without fascism. It kind of just destroys everything it touches, but I guess that's a lesson we'll just have to learn over and over and over again. Heading into this last set of the Cyberpunk Radio Hour, we're going to kick things off with Ministry and their track entitled Game Over off of their release America Can't, before we move on to a pair of indigenous artists.

United States of America, Western civilization, the space where people talk about freedom but don't know the basic definition of freedom. We are a country that talks about greatness, where few things are greater than having the freedom to reinstate old racist ideas, freely using the racial slurs your grandparents normalized. All while touting words like patriotism and truth and freedom and courage. Contradicting your words by feeding unsustainable coal into your fear factories. The only smokestacks I've seen, where the smoke looks like a human skull screaming into the ether. A fear-based move, mistaking fear for devotion. Pretending to know what truth looks like, and freedom looks like, and integrity looks like.

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0: sex cult. We will tar and feather you with your money and prepare you for your place in the annals of historical genocide amidst nationalistic maniacs that destroy families and land and legacy and truth and decency. Your end is near.
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0: That was the aptly entitled track, My Heroes Have Always Killed Colonizers, by Marad. And before that, we had Freedom Means Something, by the indigenous punk rock group Dead Pioneers out of Denver, Colorado. That's going to do it for us here at the Cyberpunk Radio Hour. I've been your host, Colton Ashley. 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
1: 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Stay with us.

I'm Alexis Salih. Let's explore the Indigenous sounds and stories with Indigify. Raven Gunadukta and Shoshona Kish of the band Digging Roots are a dynamic husband and wife team. Their music is genre-bending with hints of blues, roots, alternative, reggae, and hip-hop. From the album For the Light, this is Digging Roots with Sunshine.

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1: When I approach a new project, I frequently start off by saying, my intention is to honor you. My intention is when we create a photograph, when we create an image together or a project, when you look at that image, I want you to feel good about yourself. I want you to feel like you're representing yourself and your family and your people in a good way. I'm very mindful of angles, of lighting, all these different nuances that go into creating an image really can change our perception of somebody. And so it just goes back to that honoring. And regardless of, you know, where I am, regardless of socioeconomic status, regardless of some of the tools that I have, there are times that I'm very fortunate to work with very expensive tools. And there are times that I don't have them and there's no budget for it. But that doesn't mean I can't lead with that intention of wanting to honor somebody. And I'm very careful with that. I'm very mindful of that.
0: 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I hope you enjoyed that clip into our new podcast. Check it out and let us know what you think. Before that, we heard music from Kaylee Jade with Years Ago off her EP Years Ago, Hey Cousin from Cheryl Bear, and we opened with Sunshine from Digging Roots. That's off their 2014 album For the Light. Now this is Brandon Solomon with Reservation Line.

From Kaylee Cardinal, that's The Devil is a Blue-Eyed Man. Before that, Brent Thomas Dibo with Crying Over You. Walk Away from Brandy Vezina. And Brandon Solomon with Reservation Line. We've got more music coming up. 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

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We'd love to hear your music, or if you're fans of an Indigenous artist out there, we'd love to hear it. Thanks for staying with us, or if you're just tuning in, welcome to the show. From Dayette, this is We're Still Here.

Music there from Coalition with Cry. Charlie Laurie with Go Wild. From the album Long Time Leaving, we heard The Slaughter from Krista Couture. And We're Still Here from Diet. Now this is Good Morning Helen with Beyond the Pines.

The hallucination. The human beings. The people. See the spiritual in the natural. Through sense and feeling. Everything is related. All the things of earth and in the sky have spirit. Everything is sacred. Confronted by the alien nation, the subjects and the citizens see the material religions through trauma and numb. Nothing is related. All the things of the earth and in the sky have energy to be exploited. Even themselves, mining their spirits into souls sold. Into nothing is sacred, not even their self. The Ally Nation.

A Tribe Called Red featuring John Trudell, Lito Pimenta, and Tanya Tagak with Ally Nation, off the album We Are the Hallucination. Before that, Yippie from Cherokee Rose, and Beyond the Pines from Good Morning Helen. 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

All right, that was Bobby Darin with Dream Lover, Aretha Franklin with Loving You Baby, Benny King with Stand By Me, Flamingos, I Only Have Eyes For You, The Ronettes with Be My Baby. Again, the show is pre-recorded. I hope everybody has a wonderful and safe 4th of July weekend. 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Here is Percy Sledge.

That was The Four Tops with I Can't Help Myself, Marvin Gaye with Ain't No Mountain High Enough, Sam Cooke with You Send Me, The Drifters with This Magic Moment, Percy Sledge with When a Man Loves a Woman. 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Here is The Righteous Brothers, followed by Etta James, Beach Boys, The Temptations, Martha Rivas, The Ohio Players, and we're going to hear from Yvonne, Jackie Wilson, just to name a few.

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I've heard people say that too much of anything is not good for you, baby. 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

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I hope everybody has a wonderful and safe 4th of July weekend. 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
0: 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I'm Juana Summers.
6: And I'm Elsa Chang. When the Desperado roller coaster first opened up in 1994, right here on the Nevada state line, it was one of the tallest and fastest in the world. And Corey Clemenson was among the first to ride it.
7: Front car.
8: You were in the front car?
7: Front car.
8: Are you a screamer?
7: No, but I screamed on that ride. I kept my eyes shut.
8: Out of genuine terror.
7: Yeah, it wasn't a great moment.
6: The roller coaster was the latest attraction in a little casino town called Prim, which was named after Clemenson's grandfather, Ernie Prim. The Prim family still owns all the land this town is built on. Prim would be the first place you would spot across the Nevada border, cruising from L.A. to Vegas. The first place you could gamble.
9: Three great hotel casinos, 4,200 slots, 10 restaurants. It's a must-stop.
6: Back in the 1990s, TV spots like this advertised the thousands of cheap rooms. And visitors would flood into Prim, not just for the gambling and the roller coaster, but also for the rodeos, boxing matches, performances by stars like Aretha Franklin, and one of the top outlet malls in the country. But those massive crowds feel like a distant memory now.
8: What would this place look like in front of us, this parking lot? Like
7: packed.
8: Cars? Would it be hard to find a parking spot?
7: It would be. On the weekends, it'd be nearly impossible. There was great anticipation with what Prim was doing and where, you know, Prim is kind of on top, right? I mean,
8: because the investment in a roller coaster is a big investment. Was there a feeling of like, this is going to get bigger and better?
7: I think for anybody who was here, it was never going to end.
8: And what does it feel like?

0: I think what Prim needs to do is modernize in its own unique way, and we have to figure that out.
1: How does Prim compete with a city like Vegas? Vegas is not that far away.
0: Well, I think you have different price points. It's always been a more affordable option.
2: Prim might also be the only town that has a bootlegger buried upright with a whiskey bottle in his hand. I'm talking about Whiskey Pete, the namesake of one of the shuttered hotels. At least, this is how legend tells it.
0: I've heard multiple stories, but I've never seen where he's been buried, so.
1: I don't mean this to be a morbid question, but would you want to be buried on the premises here?
0: I don't think so. I don't think my wife would, no. I love my grandfather, but I'm not thinking about my obituary just yet.
2: Nor is he thinking just yet about the obituary of Prim, Nevada.
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6: Weekend Edition Saturday comes your way tomorrow morning at 8 o'clock following Tammy Graham's San Juan Sunrise. Good afternoon. You are listening to All Things Considered on Tribal Radio and Four Corners Public Radio. Next, our regional news break. Several governors are voicing support for establishing state-based directors who could bridge gaps on federal policies such as wildfire response. From the Western Governors Association meeting, the Mountain West News Bureau's Yvette Fernandez has more.
7: Ahead of a meeting of a Western Governors Association conference in Utah this week, the governor sent a letter to Secretary of Agriculture Brooke Rollins. Their letter supported establishing state-based wildfire mitigation positions to ensure better communication and response between federal, state, local, and tribal agencies during events like wildfires. Yvette Fernandez, the Mountain West News Bureau.
6: At the Western Governors Association meeting this week, the new U.S. Forest Service chief warned that the West is entering a dangerous fire year. The Mountain West News Bureau's Jenny Kinsey has more.
8: During his keynote address, Tom Schultz reported nationwide that more than 35,000 fires have already burned over 3 million acres this year, about 50% more land than the previous 20 years' average.
9: The number of fires that we've had this year is up about 30%.
8: Three wildland firefighters were killed in western Colorado and two others injured after a burnover incident on the Knowles and Gore fires last weekend.
9: Their courage and dedication to public service is extraordinary, and we will not forget their sacrifice.
8: Schultz also outlined a major Forest Service reorganization, moving headquarters to Salt Lake City and shifting to a state-based model to strengthen partnerships with western states, counties, and tribes. I'm Jenny Kinsey for the Mountain West News Bureau in Albuquerque.
6: Wildfires are raging across the West, so governors of several western states are looking to better coordinate with each other and their federal partners, as Sean Higgins reports for the Mountain West News Bureau.
10: At the annual Western Governors Association meeting in Park City, wildfire and how to prevent it took up much of the first day. U.S. Forest Service Chief Tom Schultz said with low snowpacks and high temps, there is no silver bullet.
9: We cannot just suppress fires and get out of this. It requires land management. It requires fuels treatments. It requires prescribed fire. All of this stuff goes together.
10: Utah Governor Spencer Cox is the association's outgoing chair. He referenced the Cottonwood fire and said there is an environmental argument for better forest management. And that includes logging.
11: For people who care about air quality and the environment, the results of that fire in Beaver, the water quality issues, the destruction of fisheries, and then the air quality in our state has done more than any gas burning or coal burning in the past 10 years.
10: Governors in attendance and Chief Schultz agreed that more shared stewardship agreements are the way forward. Those will allow states and the federal government to do fire mitigation and reforestation work on a bigger and faster scale. Sean Higgins, KUER News.
6: The Supreme Court issued a ruling earlier this week allowing states to ban trans women and girls from participating in female sports. For the Mountain West News Bureau, Julie Lucetta has more from one of the front lines of the issue, Idaho.
12: The court ruled 6-3 against two transgender athletes, including a Boise State University runner who challenged Idaho's ban, saying it violated the Equal Protection Clause and the 14th Amendment. Idaho Representative Barbara Ehart sponsored the law and said she was grateful for the decision.
13: This case really truly was about fairness.
12: She says she would support trans athletes coming up with their own games.
13: You know, just like with the Special Olympics, it's actually going to be something that needs to help come from them.
12: Paul Castillo is from Lambda Legal, the firm representing the plaintiff in a similar case in West Virginia. He calls the ruling disappointing.
14: Trans students are excluded in certain areas of life and in other places. They enjoy the full participation of being alongside their peers and not being targeted for who they are.
12: In a statement, Idaho Governor Brad Little called the ruling a historic moment and lauded the state for being the first to ban trans athletes in women's sports. Julie Lucetta, Boise State Public Radio News.
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17: This is All Things Considered from NPR News. I'm Juana Summers. We don't have royal weddings in the United States, but we do have confirmation from the Associated Press that Taylor Swift and Travis Kelce are expected to get married tonight at Madison Square Garden in New York. They cite a city permit and local police, though NPR has not independently confirmed. Just as the pop star and the football star were set to tie the knot, NPR's Brian Mann spent some of his cruel summer outside the garden, and he's with us now from New York. Brian, how's it going?
18: Really good, Juana. How are you?
17: I am well. So, there has been just so much secrecy around this wedding. What do we actually know about it?
18: Yeah, there have actually been false alarms. People thought maybe this was happening last month, but details about today's wedding have been slowly leaking out. Mayor Zoran Mamdani winked about this while warning about the city's heat wave.
19: My recommendation to all New Yorkers is to stay inside and stay cool. And if you happen to be getting married at Madison Square Garden, you will be staying inside and you will be staying cool.
18: And then yesterday, the Associated Press got a copy of that city permit that detailed some of this evening's event. It's expected to continue through early tomorrow morning with up to 1,000 guests, and streets around Madison Square Garden have been partially blocked already.
17: And I understand you have been out there. You've been talking to Swifties today. What are Taylor Swift's fans telling you?
18: Yeah, this was a fun day. I heard a lot of joy. The connection people have to her and her music runs incredibly deep. Here's Kennedy Kursavage, who lives in New York, and her friend Ashley Sevilla, who's from Utah.
20: Yeah, I have been listening since Speak Now and have loved her music. She's been my number one artist since I was probably in first grade. Yeah.
21: Yeah, I love her. She raised me, literally. She's amazing.
18: And Kursavage told me one of the things that makes this moment special is that so many of Swift's fans feel like they haven't just shared her music, they've shared their lives with her.
20: I feel like she captures like the feminine experience really well. So as a young girl growing up, I feel like she was writing songs about things that I was going through in a way that I could really connect with. And so I've kind of grown up with her, and she's kind of explained my life for me before I even get to that step.
18: Yeah, so I heard a lot of that love and excitement.
17: Yeah, you can totally hear it. Now, renting Madison Square Garden, that's certainly a choice. How's that playing with fans?
18: You know, some pop culture critics have thrown a little shade about this. Mm-hmm. They've questioned Swift's decision to go really big with this much glitziness and apparent extravagance. But I didn't hear any of that today. Here's Lauren Gamet from Idaho.
0: Oh, I'm so happy for her. I feel like she's gone through so many different relationships and different experiences, and she deserves all the love. So I'm so happy for her.
18: And I also spoke with Lisa Benham, who's visiting from England with her daughter. They're both big fans.
1: I'm thrilled for her. I love it. I love the whole story. I am so pleased for them. Really pleased for them.
18: So people have just been following this romance closely. They describe this as a really happy moment in Taylor Swift's story.
17: Okay, I've got to ask, are those of us who are fans, are we going to get to see any of this wedding ceremony?
18: You know, I've been looking and I haven't been able to find any announced plans, Juana, that tonight's celebration is going to be made public. But the Swifties I talked to today, they do expect that to happen again. Taylor Swift has just shared so much of her life, including her romantic life, through her songs and documentaries and interviews and books. So there's a lot of anticipation, and I guess I'd say hope, that at some point fans will get to see and share at least some parts of this big moment.
17: NPR's Brian Mann in New York. Brian, have fun out there.
18: All right, thank you.
17: As we celebrate America at 250, we're looking at some of the heroes of the day. One was a young Frenchman known simply to most as Lafayette. His offer of help to a young general named George Washington helped cement America's first alliance. NPR's Eleanor Beardsley tells us more.
22: He's known as the hero of two worlds because he participated in both, you know, the American War of Independence and the French Revolution.
23: That's Olga Anna Dool, curator of the exhibit Lafayette, Between France and America, History and Legend, currently on at the National Archives in Paris. She's also a professor of French and comparative literature at Lafayette College in Pennsylvania, one of the many American entities that bear Lafayette's name.
22: He was 19 years old when he left. He heard about the insurgents in America, and he decided that he would participate in the war and he would give his services to George Washington.
23: Born an aristocrat, Marie-Joseph Paul-Yves Roche Gilbert du Motier de Lafayette, a.k.a. the Marquis de Lafayette, left all these advantages behind to serve the love for liberty that shaped his entire life, says Dool. He became a major general in the Continental Army and a friend to George Washington. The two men exchanged letters throughout the war. Many are on display here. My dear General, begins one, written at 9:30 a.m. before the Battle of Monmouth in 1778. Lafayette tells Washington of his concern for provisions for his men, especially that they're, quote, well furnished with spirits. The letters show fewer scratch outs and corrections as Lafayette's English improved, says Dool.
22: His English becomes really beautiful. He's a very gifted linguist.
23: Lafayette, along with Benjamin Franklin, convinced King Louis XVI to send soldiers, money, and weapons to help the aspiring nation throw off the British yoke. Lafayette's wounding at the Battle of Brandywine in 1777 cemented his status, says Dool.
22: And that was the first sign of his heroism, and he recovered in Bethlehem, Pennsylvania.
23: Playing a decisive role in his own country's revolution a decade or so later was more complicated.
22: He believes in liberty, fraternity, equality. He believes in all these ideals, so he's really a revolutionary person.
23: But his regiment was charged with keeping order and protecting the king. In the end, the monarchists and the revolutionaries accused Lafayette of betrayal. He spent more than 5 years in prison. Napoleon labeled him a simpleton. But on the other side of the Atlantic, Lafayette's allure only grew, says Dool.
22: Look at this little baby shoe with his portrait. A brush with his name and the year of his visit.
23: Lafayette returned to the U.S. for a hero's welcome in 1824. Those items, known as Lafayette goodies, were part of the Lafayette mania sweeping the nation. He was the first foreign leader to address Congress. Nearly a century later, when American forces arrived in France to help turn the tide of World War I, Colonel Charles Stanton uttered the now famous words, "Lafayette, nous voilà, we are here." Dool says she hopes visitors will appreciate the long continuity of Franco-American friendship despite recent bumps in the road. Poring over the collection, American visitor Frank Nicholson has another takeaway.
24: My concern for Lafayette is this. He's probably turning over in his grave
2: as he witnesses what is happening in the United States of America.
23: French visitor Jean-Luc Artsan says he didn't know much about Lafayette, so this exhibit is wonderful. He hopes the French-American alliance will endure.
3: The situation is very difficult, extremely troubled.
23: Mr. Trump is hard to manage, he says, switching to French. Every day there's something new. Other visitors say Lafayette's story is a reminder that after 250 years, the Franco-American alliance has endured through revolutions, wars, and political disagreements. Eleanor Beardsley, NPR News, Paris.

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4: This is National Native News. I'm Jill Freitas.
5: For me, this is freedom. The freedom to let people know what really happened. And it's important for me to tell the story so we can move forward for everyone. Oh, I'm ready.
4: For many Native people, the version of California history taught in school doesn't tell the whole story. For Brad Manoa, the inspiration for a new 10-part docuseries, People of the West, came after learning about a California history presentation at his son's school. Manoa says Native American history received only a brief mention, while much of the focus was placed on a version of California history that overlooked Native voices and experiences. That moment sparked an idea.
6: So I wanted to make a series that would reach the youth in a compelling cinematic way. Dramatic recreations, beautiful animations when we couldn't depict something in real life. And then one of the biggest archival libraries of stills and video of California history that I think exists on the planet. And we put all that together in 10 one-hour episodes. And I'm telling you, it's amazing.
4: Manoa, a citizen of the Pechanga Band of Indians, says the series, which took over 2 years to create, also touches on his family's own experiences. One scene was inspired by the love story of his grandparents. He says his grandfather was afraid to tell his future wife that he was Native because of the prejudice Native people faced at the time. Years later, watching actors bring that story to life on screen left him in tears.
6: I just started crying and sobbing. I explained that that scene was from my family history specifically, and you know, it was an honor to have them portray it.
4: Manoa says the series isn't just about the past. He hopes Native people see themselves reflected in stories that have often been overlooked, and that viewers leave with a deeper understanding of California's First Peoples.
6: I just want everybody who watches the series to come away with a new, profound understanding of history from the Native perspective. I'm almost 100% sure that if they just watch with an open mind, it will inform all of their decision-making going forward in a good way so that we can build a better future for our kids.
4: While the project has generated interest, Manoa says it has not yet been picked up by a streaming service. He says that's intentional.
6: We made the whole thing on spec without pre-selling it to a studio. When you do that, yes, you get funding, but you also get oversight. And the studios get to determine final cut and get to suggest taking things out, adding stuff in. But we wanted to tell the story without those handcuffs. So we made the whole thing on spec without pre-selling it. And now that we have it, we're trying to find distribution.
4: Completing the project came with sacrifices. Manoa says work often took him away from his family. Now that the series is finished, he says he's looking forward to making up for lost time and being more present with the people who supported him throughout the journey.
6: My wife has shouldered a lot of the responsibilities at home in her effort to support me, but she's been neglected. My kids have been neglected. They call me the dad from Hook. As a joke, before he goes to Neverland and Hook, he's kind of all consumed with work and on his phone. So I want to balance that all back and be there with my kids and my wife and tend to our land on the reservation.
4: The 10-part series makes its world premiere June 20th at the TCL Chinese Theater in Hollywood as part of the Dances with Films Festival. Manoa says he hopes audiences leave the theater with a deeper understanding of California's Native peoples and the stories that helped shape the state. I'm Jill Freitas.

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1: 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We hope that you enjoy it and that the Creator will bless each and every one of you, that these songs will bless you as you grow, and that you'll remember that all songs, no matter what songs you listen to, are an inspiration to our souls and minds and our bodies.